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1: In the middle of the night, and I couldn't figure out what I'd done. Then I saw seven sins, and then I noticed they were gulls. And so for the next 2 years, I spent working on that series. I'm actually approaching it again, sort of in a less ornithological way and more direct, less artifice and probably less art.
2: Oh, so that's what you're working on right now?
1: Yeah, I'm just starting to sort of approach that again. And so I'm just fascinated hearing anything I can about gulls. They're wonderful models, and as I say, they're my fellow inhabitants on this island.
2: Well, you mentioned that you're surrounded by gulls, and I'm wondering if you've ever had a favorite gull or a favorite gull story?
1: Well, not really. The amazing thing is that they're so used to me at this point, sitting there drawing and painting, that they fall asleep with me. I mean, they're totally comfortable. So I think they view me as sort of an odd-looking fellow gull.
2: Aha. What do you think, Dr. Perlin? Is that true? Do you think they view Jamie Wyeth as one of them?
3: I can tell you that I have a gull costume that I sometimes wear for Halloween, and some of my kids have worn as well. And I feel really good in it. I feel really, really good in it.
1: I better get you to pose for me then. Oh, perfect.
2: Jamie Wyeth, before I let you go, do you have any questions for our researchers? Anything you've noticed that you've always wondered?
1: Well, this decline alarms me. Has the bird flu affected the gull populations at all?
2: Noah?
4: We've been testing a lot of birds here in the mid-coast, and so far we've been very, very lucky. So we're working closely with Acadia National Park, and so we've been looking at about 13 islands up and down the coast, and when we go ashore, we test the birds for bird flu. And here we've been lucky. To the south and to the north, there's been very significant outbreaks, and also in Canada, in the Maritimes, and then over in the UK, there's been some quite devastating outbreaks in other seabirds, with literally thousands of birds dying. But every summer, we're really looking very, very closely at the islands for any signs of unexpected mortality. But I'm afraid we can't blame the long-term decline of the gulls on HPAI. It's other factors that are having impacts right around the North Atlantic.
2: And that was John Anderson. Jamie Wyeth, it's always such a pleasure to hear from you. Thank you so much for calling in.
1: Hey, Jennifer, come back to the island soon.
2: I would love to. Thank you for the invitation. Jamie Wyeth, of course, one of America's leading contemporary artists. He is based here in Maine during the summertime and also some of the shoulder seasons. You can see one of his paintings that he shared with us on the Maine Calling webpage, and I highly recommend that you Google Jamie Wyeth Gulls Seven Deadly Sins. Let's see. We'll go to Torbert calling from York. Hi, Torbert. Go ahead.
5: Good morning, Jennifer and guest. I would like to posit that the flying prowess and bombing prowess of the gulls originated in their natural habitat, which I understand to be the islands and littoral of the North Atlantic, and particularly in the Gulf of Maine, where there's a big range in tidal height and recess, so that they are able to fly in at low tide in particular and pick shellfish and crabs and whatnot off of the area below the tide level.
2: Okay.
5: And the bombing would come when their big, strong beaks and neck, being able to wrench muscles and whatnot out of the environment, and then carry them up and drop them precisely where they have a bombing run, and then get down there and beat their competitors to the fresh meat.
2: And well, Torbert, thanks for your. I'm going to turn to Dr. Buchert because you're an animal behavioralist. Is he onto something there?
6: Yes, and also actually the stealing. Well,

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0: this camp where we have kids working on a working farm all summer. 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I'm a vegetarian.
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2: 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That's coming up at 10 o'clock right here on Maine Public Radio. 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
3: This morning at 7 a.m., long-term care workers at two more facilities in Nova Scotia joined the Canadian Union of Public Employees strike. Since the strike began a month ago, the job action has now spread to 34 homes, employing about 3,300 workers. The union says it's seeking a living wage for its workers. The province says it has a competitive offer, with raises of up to 24% on the table. But negotiations broke down just hours after they restarted last Friday. Barbara Adams is Nova Scotia's Minister for Seniors and Long-Term Care. We reached her in Halifax.
4: Minister, when might people be able to expect both sides back at the bargaining table?
5: Yeah, so what happened was we came back to the table and QP, who had been asking for nearly double what was already on the table and accepted by 28,000 other healthcare workers, came back to the table last Thursday and actually asked for more. Despite that, though, we negotiated in good faith throughout the evening, and we listened to QP members' concerns about the lowest paid classifications, and we were willing to see where we could come closer together. But our amended offer was not accepted by QP leadership, and of course, we were pretty disappointed.
4: Minister Adams, given how things ended, how you left things, both sides, on Friday, when do you think, realistically, you'll be able to get back to the table?
5: What I have been maintaining all along is that there is a significant offer on the table. We've asked them to take it to their members to allow them to vote. QP Home Care took the deal to their members, and they voted in favor of it a week ago. We're asking QP and Long-Term Care to allow their members to have that same opportunity to vote.
4: I spoke with Ty Lopey, with QP, a member of QP, and the VP for young workers with the union. I mentioned what you've been asserting there in interviews and in statements about taking the offer to the membership. She said the membership is well aware of the offer on the table. She says the membership empowered negotiators to hammer out a deal to bring back to the membership for a vote. She also talked about what, even though she's not a negotiator, what she felt was happening at the table. Here's how she put it.
6: I'm not on the bargaining team, mm-hmm. but from what I'm hearing, it's very a very one-sided conversation. There's no compromise, or I guess there's no negotiating. It's either you take everything or you take nothing. There's no give.
4: Minister, what would you say to that? She's saying it feels a lot like it's your way or the highway, that it's not actually a discussion where you can somehow eventually meet in the middle.
5: Well, that's not accurate. Not all QP members know what

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1: As hard as I could and hit this guy right in the mouth. And I guess that was the first time his sense of entitlement ever got challenged. Because he lit up like a thermometer, and he didn't stop crying for a half hour. And the teacher, nearby teacher, heard little Johnny crying. He came, got the both of us, and marched us off to the principal's office. And on the way there, I thought of the beating that I was absolutely going to get from my father for misbehaving. But it paled in the comparison to the thought of at least one little a-hole was never going to bother me again. Nice first day. So I was thinking, South Central was undeniably a violent place. Sirens every day. But the violence was general. It was all around. It was happening to other people. This is the first time it was personal. This is the first time I'd ever been in a fight. I didn't fight with my friends. They were my friends. And so I wondered, I was the same kid in the situation, so what was different about that world and the new world? What was that dividing line? What was that boundary that separated those two worlds? And I came to the conclusion that it was a line of 75 swimming pools. Thank you.
2: That was Cheech Marin. In addition to his fame and notoriety as half of Cheech and Chong, he's directed Broadway shows, been honored by the Smithsonian, written children's books, and a memoir called Cheech Is Not My Real Name, But Don't Call Me Chong. Cheech is of Mexican descent and holds one of the most significant private collections of Chicano art in the world. I caught up with Cheech recently on an internet call. Obviously, you're a comedian, you're also a memoirist. How does telling a story at the Moth differ from the other ways you talk about your life?
1: More frightening. You know, really, because these are, you know, untested things. And the first reaction you get is when you put it in front of an audience. So you don't know how's it going to go, or, you know, you don't know where the spots are, and you just go and do it. So it's tightrope walking for me. You know, I'm used to, you know, rehearsal and know exactly what I'm doing. Oh, there was a lot of improv in it, but this was frightening. And it was this particular one was a subject that was, you know, very fragile to my psyche.
2: Because of the traumatic events that you went through as a kid?
1: Yeah, exactly. And the neighborhood, and then my father was a policeman in the middle of it all. It was, you know, it was, you know, when you're growing up as a kid, everything seems normal, you know, because that's all you know. You know, gunshots in the middle and 3 o'clock in the morning is normal, you know, and every kid in that neighborhood knew what that was. Getting shot or hit or, I mean, it's like, oh, that's normal. That happens every day. Well, it doesn't happen every day in most neighborhoods, but it did in mine.
2: Mm-hmm. Until you got to the swimming pool neighborhood.
1: Into the swimming pool, guys. That line, you know. I mean, you know, what for me, what it brought back was a lot of, I mean, those memories sitting in the back of the car, in the back seat of the car, you know, when I'm all alone.
2: I like in your stories the way you talk about childhood, it seems like it's really vivid for you. You bring it back really easily, like you transport yourself and us there.
1: Yeah. You know, I was coming into consciousness, basically. I'm just passing the age of reason and starting to figure a few things out. And then when you had something to contrast it with, South Central to Granada Hills is as much contrast as you could get. You know, like, okay, how do I fit in here? How do I do this? So those memories are very, very vivid.
2: Are you going to tell any more Moth stories, you think?
1: I don't know. I mean, that was very scary.

This episode of the Moth Radio Hour was produced by me, Jay Allison, Catherine Burns, and Meg Bowles. Co-producer is Vicky Merrick, associate producer Emily Couch. The stories were directed by Sarah Austin Jeunesse and Leah Tao. The rest of the Moth leadership team includes Sarah Haberman, Jennifer Hickson, Kate Tellers, Jennifer Birmingham, Marina Kluche, Suzanne Rust, Brandon Grant, Inga Gladowski, Sarah Jane Johnson, and Aldi Kaza. Moth Stories Are True is remembered and affirmed by the storytellers. Our theme music is by The Drift. Other music in this hour from Patti LaBelle, Hermanos Gutierrez, Rye Cooter, and the funkiest band you've never heard. 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
1: Was, like, in those 2 days?
2: No, we could have, but we didn't.
1: Okay.
2: I don't know if you've seen people on psychedelics, but unless there's a DJ, you know, they can look very boring on the outside, right?
1: I mean, I'm not sure. Maybe the mouse got acid-washed jeans or something.
2: Unbeknownst to us. So, no, so it wasn't like that. Basically, what happened was is that then they had a how much do you care about social interaction quiz, essentially. Like, we tested them on... Can you learn from your social group again? So we say, okay, here's two new types of bedding, and we want you to tell us which one you like better by how much time you spend on them. And when we did that test, these were adult animals, but the ones that had gotten MDMA 2 days later when they go into the bedding, it's like, oh, I like this bedding because I remember that all my buddies like this bedding, and that's where I found my buddies is on this bedding. So I like this bedding, not this other bedding, right? When they received the MDMA in a social context with their friends, suddenly they all cared, right? Like they were learning from their social environment again as if they were teenagers.
1: And what Gwill and her team saw is that the adult brains on MDMA, they actually went back to that sensitive, teenage-like brain state.
2: So can I tell you what we were wrong about there? I don't know if I told you this
1: already. Oh, my God, sure.
2: Yeah, so at the end of that paper in 2019, we were like, okay, great. We understand this now. It's because MDMA is pro-social. But we also knew that MDMA belonged to this larger group of compounds that are all psychedelic, right? And so I was like, let's just test it with LSD. And suddenly, all of the animals who had received LSD were also doing social reward learning like they were juveniles again. And I was like, okay, this is weird. I don't understand why this is because... You know, nobody's doing LSD and then, you know, doing a 30-person cuddle puddle. You know, people who do LSD don't have this, like, acute pro-social effect that MDMA has, right? Mm-hmm. So that's strange. Let's test a couple of others in case. So then we did it with psilocybin and we got the same thing. And then we were like, okay, well, what about, like, ketamine? And it did it. And basically, all of the psychedelics are doing it.
1: Like the fact that it's a drug that induces social behavior is not why you're seeing social results. It's about the class of drugs of psychedelics.
2: That's right. That's right. It's the psychedelics part of it, not the pro-social effects of MDMA that make it able to reopen this critical period. You know, when I first started working on psychedelics, so this was about 10 years ago, the fad was, look, everything cool that psychedelics do, you really have to study in a human. There's no way that you're ever going to be able to get at that mystical experience that what is a mouse seeing God even look like? You know, you're just not going to be able to, you're just never going to be able to get to the heart of the cool stuff if you study it in animals. And I think that this critical period explanation is the first one where we can really challenge that worldview. And what I think it is that this seeing God, this mystical experience is really just what it feels like to reopen critical periods.
1: Just to put that in context, it's like a dude tripping in a corner is in a way having the same experience as like a wide-eyed baby soaking up their world or a teenager who cares so much about what everyone else thinks of them. And it's not just that they're experiencing it in the same way, it's that there's an underlying deep biological mechanism that's being shared in all of those situations. And if you can tap into that mechanism, there are some very real-world practical things that you might be able to do, which we'll get into right after this.

eagles have made a profound comeback in the last 50 years on the coast of Maine, mostly due to environmental regulatory action.

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1: All the time. You know, we've always had bad actors in the world, but it's been fomented because of people pandering to their base, social media rewarding extremism, cable news promoting extreme voices on both sides, and quite frankly, back to the same topic of gerrymandering, is making it worse. And it leads directly to political violence.
2: Tom Suozzi, Democrat from New York, Brian Fitzpatrick, Republican from Pennsylvania, co-chairs of the Problem Solvers Caucus. Thanks for talking to us once again.
3: Thank you.
1: Thank you.
2: Tiny plots full of flowers, herbs, and trees are cropping up in America's cities, often along sidewalks and other public spaces. As NPR's Julie Depenbrock reports, the small gardens have big environmental benefits.
4: On a street median in Washington, D.C., is one of more than 30 neighborhood tree boxes, pocket gardens, where native plants thrive and create a little oasis in the city.
5: We're in an urban environment here.
4: That's John Burnham. He's a retired federal worker and volunteer gardener in D.C.'s Mount Pleasant neighborhood.
5: I brought some mountain mint, which was the plant of the year last year for native plants.
4: Mountain mint, which grows in the Appalachian Mountains, is prolific, says Stella Tarnay.
6: Once you plant it, it's going to spread, but it's one of the best plants that you can plant in your yard if you want to support pollinators.
4: Tarnay is the executive director of Capital Nature, a local nonprofit assisting in the neighborhood effort.
6: When you put in the native plants, they create these wonderful little root systems that aerate the soil. They attract insects, beetles, worms, not only the charismatic pollinators, and they also bury into the earth. They make it organic. They create air tunnels.
4: The area where we're standing right now, Burnham says, is an urban heat island, which gets hotter than the surrounding area due to the presence of heat-absorbing materials like asphalt and concrete. Adding greenery can bring down the temperature. Burnham gets to work planting the mountain mint and watering the garden. The tiny plot contains golden Alexander, phlox, and columbine, among other plants that will bloom throughout the year. Tarnay says she's amazed what you can invite into a small space like this.
6: This is basically just a hop-over median on the way to the liquor store for many people. But in this little box, there's so much life that's starting to go on. And we take up so much space in the urban environment, we humans. So why not give over a little spot to the plants and the birds and the bugs and share our environment with them?
4: Kate Brown is an environmental historian at MIT and the author of Tiny Gardens Everywhere. She says many cities have become hotspots for biodiversity.
7: Mostly because these tiny green spaces dotted throughout an urban and suburban territory offer refuge for all kinds of birds and animals and insects that they don't get in the countryside, which is continually being bombed by things like insecticides and pesticides.
4: Back in D.C., Burnham says there's so much that feels out of his control to change the way the world is.
5: Can't we create a little bit of joy in our own neighborhood here? That's the idea.
4: Julie Depenbrock, NPR News, Washington.
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8: Good morning, I'm Clitia Salai of the BBC. India's state-run fuel retailers have raised prices for the first time in 4 years. The surging global cost of oil, driven by the Iran war, is draining the country's foreign exchange reserves. India is among the last of the major economies to raise prices at the pump, the BBC's Archana Shukla.
9: The 3% price rise on diesel and petrol comes just days after Prime Minister Narendra Modi appealed to citizens to save fuel, use public transport, work from home, and limit overseas travel. The move is expected to help tame demand and cut losses on fuel sales, but it will make everyday goods and transport costlier for ordinary Indians, pushing up inflation.
8: Violent clashes have broken out in the Bolivian city of La Paz as mining groups marched to call for the resignation of President Rodrigo Paz. Nicolas Miranda Montesinos is from the Federation of Factory Workers.
10: We recall the promises Rodrigo Paz made to the Bolivian people before he took office to improve conditions, ensure job security, respect the political constitution of the state and respect union rights. But we don't see any of it. He's failed to deliver.
8: And the BBC has uncovered a Russian nationalist vigilante network which has been carrying out hundreds of raids across the country, claiming to defend traditional values. This

0: 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Learn more at nya.org.
1: This is a former senior intelligence officer who specializes in Chinese espionage. He says that as China consolidates its global might, Beijing is ramping up efforts to leverage the Chinese diaspora.
2: We've certainly seen a number of cases of China, and this being one of them, attempting to recruit lower-level officials on long-term approaches so that they can conduct covert influence on the United States. It's actually pretty pervasive.
1: Eftemyadi says the goal is to soften U.S. views of the authoritarian government, especially on issues like human rights, and to promote pro-Beijing politicians while thwarting those who support what it considers dissident ideas that could make their way back to China. He says it's called a whole-of-society approach.
2: Unlike Western intelligence agencies, which focus on other intelligence organizations or militaries that they're trying to spy against, China does it at a societal level, which means that they're recruiting mayors and congressmen with the hope that they'll rise into greater positions longer term.
1: Once they're in place, he says, the idea is that these leaders could carry out a range of operations. Prosecutors say it was Sun, who also served as Wang's campaign advisor, who brought Wang to the Chinese government's attention. He described her as, quote, a rising star. Sun is now serving a four-year sentence after pleading guilty to a similar charge. The Chinese embassy did not respond to NPR's request for comment on Wang's case and on broader allegations of espionage. As for the turmoil that's roiled City Hall, Deputy City Manager Justine Bruno says that city officials looked into Wang's conduct back in December 2024.
3: At that time, we conducted our own internal review just to ensure that there was no interference, there was no involvement with city staff or city finances or city decision making, and so we were able to clear that at that time.
1: A hearing has not yet been scheduled for Wang to formally enter a guilty plea, but she has apologized through her lawyers, saying she's sorry for the mistakes she made before she was elected. Vanessa Romo, NPR News.
4: 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Now, Iranian authorities have started confiscating property from people they deem traitors or critics of the regime. 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
5: Good morning, I'm Clitia Sala at the BBC. A court in Australia has upheld a ruling that the exclusion of a transgender woman from a female-only social media app violated sex discrimination laws. The BBC's Katie Watson.
6: Roxanne Tickle was born male, but since 2017 has been living as a woman. She downloaded the social media app Giggle for Girls in 2021. 7 months after joining, her membership was revoked. Giggle's legal team maintained that sex is a biological concept, that Ms. Tickle was male. But the judges today disagreed, ruling that Roxanne Tickle was discriminated against on grounds of her gender identity, and she was awarded compensation equivalent to about $14,000.
5: MPs in the Solomon Islands have chosen long-term opposition leader as prime minister, a week after ousting their former pro-China leader in a non-confidence vote. Matthew Wale promised change in the Pacific nation.
7: We take government at a difficult time, given what is happening throughout the world. We are not immune from the impacts of these geopolitical events. Therefore, your government will exercise discipline and prudent management to see us through these difficult times.
5: Mr. Wale had strongly opposed the security pact his country signed with China, but his stance has now softened. And shares have fallen in South Korea's most valuable company, Samsung Electronics, after union members vowed to proceed with a two-week strike. South Korea's government fears major economic disruption. I'm Clitia Sala at the BBC in London.
8: I'm Erwin Gratz, Maine Public Radio News. Maine's 2nd District Democratic Congressman Jared Golden joined Republicans yesterday objecting to the latest resolution ordering a halt to the Iran war. Two Republicans joined Democrats in supporting the measure, but Democrat Golden's vote with the GOP caused a tie that killed the resolution. Dozens of protesters gathered in opposition to Vice President Vance's visit to Bangor yesterday. Amanda McGonigal is from Massachusetts.

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1: Says Stella Tarnay.
2: Once you plant it, it's going to spread, but it's one of the best plants that you can plant in your yard if you want to support pollinators.
1: Tarnay is the executive director of Capital Nature, a local nonprofit assisting in the neighborhood effort.
2: When you put in the native plants, they create these wonderful little root systems that aerate the soil. They attract insects, beetles, worms, not only the charismatic pollinators, and they also bury into the earth. They make it organic. They create air tunnels.
1: The area where we're standing right now, Burnham says, is an urban heat island, which gets hotter than the surrounding area due to the presence of heat-absorbing materials like asphalt and concrete. Adding greenery can bring down the temperature. Burnham gets to work planting the mountain mint and watering the garden. The tiny plot contains golden Alexander, phlox, and columbine, among other plants that will bloom throughout the year. Tarnay says she's amazed what you can invite into a small space like this.
2: This is basically just a hop-over median on the way to the liquor store for many people. But in this little box, there's so much life that's starting to go on. And we take up so much space in the urban environment, we humans. So why not give over a little spot to the plants and the birds and the bugs and share our environment with them?
1: Kate Brown is an environmental historian at MIT and the author of Tiny Gardens Everywhere. She says many cities have become hotspots for biodiversity.
3: Mostly because these tiny green spaces dotted throughout an urban and suburban territory offer refuge for all kinds of birds and animals and insects that they don't get in the countryside, which is continually being bombed by things like insecticides and pesticides.
1: Back in D.C., Burnham says there's so much that feels out of his control to change the way the world is.
4: Can't we create a little bit of joy in our own neighborhood here? That's the idea.
1: Julie Deppenbrock, NPR News, Washington.
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6: Good morning, I'm Clizia Sala at the BBC. Africa's top health agency has declared an Ebola outbreak in the Democratic Republic of Congo. There are around 250 suspected Ebola cases and 65 reported deaths, but only four of those who died were confirmed to have had the virus. The BBC's Thomas Mukwana.
7: Officials say testing is underway to identify the strain of the deadly virus, amidst fears the outbreak could spread into the neighboring countries of Uganda and South Sudan due to population movement and insecurity in the region. A high-level coordination meeting between health authorities from the region is due to take place. The latest surge of cases is the 17th outbreak in the Congo's history since the disease was first discovered in 1976.
6: The BBC has uncovered a Russian nationalist vigilante network known as Russian Community, which has been carrying out hundreds of raids across the country, claiming to defend traditional values. Christopher Giles has more on those raids.
8: These include bursting into a party with law enforcement to look for evidence of what it calls LGBT propaganda with no official legal status. The movement brands itself as a grassroots organisation. But BBC Eye has seen financial documents suggesting it received funding from a number of charitable foundations run by figures close to the Kremlin.
6: And India's state-run fuel retailers have raised prices for the first time in 4 years. The surging global cost of oil driven by the Iran war is draining the country's foreign exchange reserves. I'm Clizia Sala at the BBC in London.
9: And I'm Erwin Gratz, Maine Public Radio News. Good morning. A Maine chef took home the largest payout ever for a culinary contest show this week on the finale of the CBS show America's Culinary Cup. Kara Stadler was the former chef at two Brunswick restaurants and started Portland's Bao Bao Dumpling House. She impressed the judges with a three-course meal featuring dim sum, lobster, and a sweet dish she called Tea Time. She told the Portland Press Herald she filmed the show during her second trimester of pregnancy. Stadler says she'll use the $1 million to move to Bath, England with her family. The euro's trading at $1.1642 U.S. this morning, the British pound at $1.3381 U.S., the Canadian dollar at 72.78 American. We'll have the weather forecast in about 4 minutes. It's 7:45. Vice President J.D. Vance brought his anti-welfare fraud message to Maine yesterday at a campaign-style rally in Bangor. Vance accused Democrat Janet Mills of being one of the least cooperative governors in the country, but also used the event to boost former Governor Paul LePage's bid.

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1: Andrea Wolverton slept in a private studio her parents finished above the garage before she moved back in. And a few months ago, Wolverton was able to make another big move.
3: So I moved out of my parents, and me and my son and my partner moved in together, which has been amazing.
1: She's renting, and when she does eventually buy, she wants enough room for her parents to be able to live with her.
3: Extra space for somebody else to be here would be huge.
1: Just like her parents welcomed her back into their home, Wolverton says she'd be happy for her parents to live in hers. Stephen Basaha, NPR News.
4: 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I'm Michelle Martin.
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7: Good morning, I'm Laura Kane at the BBC. Ukraine and Russia have conducted a prisoner exchange with over 200 soldiers each. The BBC's Abdujalil Abdurasulov.
8: This is one of the rare happy moments in Ukraine. Almost all the exchanged prisoners of war were detained by Russia at the start of the full-scale invasion. They defended Mariupol in 2022. A lengthy process of medical rehabilitation and recovery lies ahead of them.
7: Moscow said its troops were brought to its ally Belarus, where they are receiving the necessary psychological and medical assistance. The Palestinian National Authority says a 15-year-old boy has been killed by Israeli soldiers in the occupied West Bank. The Israeli army said Fahd Zidan Owais was throwing stones at Israeli vehicles on a road. Elsewhere, the Palestinian Ministry of Religious Affairs has condemned the burning by Israeli settlers of a mosque in a village north of Ramallah. And the military in the Maldives is continuing the search for a group of Italian tourists who went missing during a scuba dive. One body was recovered, but four others are believed to remain in the same cave. Sarah Rainsford reports.
9: The group of five Italians were on a diving cruise in the Maldives and were all experienced. Two were instructors from an Italian tour firm, one a professor of ecology. But there was a yellow weather alert at the time. They had no local guide, and it's unclear whether they may have got lost or trapped.
7: I'm Laura Kane at the BBC in London.
5: And I'm Erwin Gratz, Maine Public Radio News. Good morning. The Maine Supreme Judicial Court has ruled people in guardianships or conservatorships have a right to effective counsel. The ruling involves the case of a disabled man who sought to terminate his guardianship and alleged his attorney was ineffective. Cumberland County Probate Court denied the man's petition and he appealed to the Supreme Court. Lauren Willey, legal director for the Disability Rights Maine, says her group did a study between 2019 and 2021 and found about 75% of these clients had no counsel to represent them.
10: I think that this decision is really important in the court determining and underscoring how important guardianship and conservatorships are in relation to the rights that they deprive people of.
5: The law court affirmed the probate court's decision, but did lay out a process by which people under guardianship or conservatorship can challenge the effectiveness of their counsel. Central Maine Healthcare says it's taking steps to make the transition to a new electronic medical record system as smooth as possible. Several patients have complained online they're unable to access their medical records and request prescription refills. The Lewiston-based provider went live with Epic and MyChart systems at the beginning of May. A spokesperson says patients can email or call for help and can also access

0: 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Proud to be celebrating 40 years. 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
2: Welcome back. This is Maine Calling. I'm Jennifer Rooks. What's being done to help some of the imperiled creatures in this state? With me today, Laura Zitzke, who is Associate Director with Conservation for Maine Audubon, and Dr. Alex Fish, Wildlife Research Biologist and Population Ecologist with the Maine Department of Inland Fisheries and Wildlife. Share your comments and questions. Our email address, talk@mainepublic.org. You can also post on Facebook or Instagram or give us a call, 1-800-399-3566. Before we go back to the calls, though, Alex, I want to ask you about the role of trafficking. This is, you know, something that you see on a lot of cable television shows, these stories of really crazy exotic animals being illegally brought into the state, but then also animals that are endangered being captured and sold on a black market. Is that a big problem here in Maine?
3: Yeah. So while we hear wildlife trafficking, you know, we think of like rhino or like elephant tusks, things like that. One of the unfortunate truths is that we have a couple of turtle species in Maine, the Blanding's turtle, the spotted turtle, and then the wood turtle, that there is a huge wildlife trafficking market where people are actually capturing these turtles and then selling them, sometimes overseas. And there's been large confiscation events where, you know, we have this problem of, we know these turtles are coming from the wild in some of the northeastern states, and a lot of times they're in poor health, and we have trouble repatriating them and getting them back in the wild. But I think it's important to bring up that, you know, even in Maine, where we think we are very far removed from issues like this, that some of our species here are susceptible to that market. Both all these turtle species have these just incredible turtle patterns or like colors and shapes on their shells, which makes them really attractive. So we even work with Maine Warden Service on how to recognize some of these things. So we always say if people are seeing something suspicious that doesn't quite seem right, feel free to reach out to us.
2: And Steve in an email wants to know, what is the status of the Blanding's turtle?
3: Yep. So Blanding's turtles are listed under Maine Endangered Species Act, and they have been in Maine for quite a while. And they were recently petitioned for coverage under the federal or the U.S. Endangered Species Act. And so we're waiting on what that determination or decision looks like from the Fish and Wildlife Service. So state level, yes. Federal level is a question mark.
2: All right. We'll go to Sarah calling from Portland. Hi, Sarah. Go ahead.
4: Good morning. Thanks for doing this. I am a photographer and an educator. And so one of the things I think a lot about is, to protect things, we have to engage with curiosity, right, and create a love and appreciation for them. And I have been lucky enough to get involved now with the Great Blue Heron Project. But it took me a while to figure out a project like that. So I'm wondering, particularly for photographers, what can we do? Are there any forums I might not have thought of? Whereas when we're capturing images of these really incredible creatures, is there something that we can do to be of service in your work that would be helpful to know?
2: I'll turn to you, Laura. What could, if you're a photographer, a great wildlife photographer, what would be your advice to how Sarah can help?
5: That's a really wonderful question. And Alex might have some other ideas. I mean, my first thought would be, sometimes if you get a banded bird, that can be very helpful information. Sometimes you get a picture and you notice its leg might have a little bit of jewelry, so to speak. So a lot of projects will band birds to identify, you know, track movements. So bird band, I think, oh gosh, is it birdband.org? I'll look up the website to report and get that back to you. But that's one option. I think you've kind of pointed a big opportunity too, in terms of, and I know from

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1: Yeah, I had been doing a lot of traveling a few years ago. I think it was 2023. I was on a ship in the sort of the Caribbean, and I remember thinking, I want to play on all seven continents. And I started the process that year. I played at a peacebuilding conference in Nairobi, Kenya, that same year, and then did Antarctica and Australia, New Zealand this year. Because previous to 2023, I had already gotten to four continents. So I really only had three left. So I thought, why not go for it?
2: And I believe we have a recording that you played there in Australia that is this work in progress, evolving work that you have rolled some field recording from Antarctica into. So I'll play just a bit of that here.

0: 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For some families, that can lead to some drama. That story is next. 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
2: Some 50,000 American troops are currently deployed across the Middle East. 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
1: You may wonder occasionally, do I have what it takes to survive under tough circumstances? 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
1: It's control to change the way the world is.
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0: You've perhaps heard that Hollywood and the entertainment industry more broadly has been struggling. In the last month or so, both Disney and Sony have announced layoffs, and studios are overall making fewer movies and shows than they were even just a couple of years ago. So when I read about a boomlet of sorts in the world of entertainment, albeit a very specific one, my interest was piqued. Antonia Cerejido is a senior reporter for LA Material, where she wrote about Hollywood and the publishing world's newfound interest in short stories. Welcome to the program. It's good to have you on.
1: Thanks for having me.
0: Tell me about this. I guess it's a subreddit or a forum or something on Reddit. It's

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1: Support. So this might be something where, you know, you're sitting in a meeting with a coworker, or you're sitting across the dinner table from your child or a parent or a friend, and you're looking at them and thinking, are they okay? I can't tell what's going on. I'm looking at their face. They seem a little bit depressed, or they seem a little bit off, or maybe frustrated.
2: Next, relationship hygiene. That's maintaining strong social connections. At work, yeah, I might just call it networking.
1: But in our home lives, you might do this when your child has a new friend and you want to connect in with their parent, or you want to give them a play date. You might be thinking about, you know, the loneliness of an aging parent. Do they have people showing up? How do I bring new people in? The fourth, magic making is the work of making sure traditions are carried on and events feel special, life feels special.
2: Then we have dream building, helping people in your life fulfill ambitions, passions, goals.
1: This was one of the categories that I heard mothers say, I have lost my own ability to dream.
2: Next, individual upkeep. The things you need to do to keep fit and healthy.
1: Have I gone for the walk? Do I need to get my hair cut? Have I had the dentist appointment?
2: And then there's safety. Anticipating real or hypothetical risks to you and your loved ones.
1: This is one that actually mothers and fathers carried heavily, and men tend to talk a lot about. I'll say I've collected data from 5,000 people recently in the U.S. This is one of the high ones that come up for those who are African-American or a Latino. So this is why I'm saying to you, it will fluctuate and shift over time, right? This is something that it'll depend on the political circumstance. It'll depend on what's going on in the world, but safety can go from the micro to the macro of, am I, you know, locking the doors at night, to is it safe for me to walk on the streets?
2: And the last one, number 8, is Medicare. That's M-E-T-A, like abstract or conceptual or meta.
1: Am I raising children who will thrive into the future? And am I creating worlds that I want to live in? Is the world the way I want it to be? So those are our 8.
2: So now that you have that full breakdown, take a little time to think about how things are handled in your home. Does everybody share the load in each category? Takeaway 3. Interrogate why you carry the mental load you carry, or don't. For example, maybe you feel entitled to do a little less of the cooking because you bring home a little more of the bacon than your partner. Maybe you know you're carrying a lot more around the house, but that feels just a little easier than trying to explain or offload all the planning, prepping, decision-making that goes into any one family activity. In one survey, Leah and her fellow researchers found that women in the U.S. were responsible for over 70% of the domestic mental load. And she says there are whole categories of work that she's found men and fathers don't bother to carry at all because they know their partners already have those things covered. Assumptions like that one stem from some pervasive cultural myths that Leah says do everybody a disservice.
1: One of the biggest lies we sell each other is that women are better multitaskers than men, that their brains are just more efficient at keeping track of all these competing things that have to go on. And the research doesn't show that. Actually, what it shows is that none of us can multitask. What you're really good at doing is task switching between. And when you task switch, you're actually burning through some of your cognitive capacity, that it's actually draining some of your energy.
2: As you're saying all of this, I'm hearing thousands of American mothers just from coast to coast listening to this and shouting back at us, but if I don't do it, they're not going to do it. They don't know how to do it.
1: First, I want to validate that feeling. I want to say to you, and I'm also going to say to you, I'm sure you have that feeling not only because you're feeling it, but also because you have direct experience living it. Because I heard this from the mothers too. Like, I can let myself down. I can let my partner down, but I can't let my children down, right? Like, if I drop this and I can't have them suffer as a result of this. You have to get clear on when you're doing these things that really are critical to your children and your family, critical to your goals and your dreams and your ambition, and when you're doing things because you've been socialized into doing them. When you're doing things and you're holding the expectation up, but really, actually, if you drop some of it down, it would be okay. You also have to get clear on what are your skills and your deficits at home, right? Because you're not going to be good.

0: at everything, and getting clear on what's your partner's and your children's skills and deficits, and how do you bring them into that.
1: Takeaway 4, separate what tasks are necessary from what might just feel necessary. Once you've got that smaller pile, look a little harder. Are there any places where you're duplicating the mental load, or where you might be able to lighten that burden with outside help?
0: There may be whole mental load categories or whole tasks where you and someone else in your life are doing them. The mental load is interesting because it's unlike, say, housework. Very rarely do we go in and redo the work that someone else has done. But the mental load, you could actually be duplicating and not even know it, right? This is in part why I want people to do the mental load audit and start having conversations with your partners or kids in the household, grandparents, anyone else who is providing care for you. Because you might actually see, because it's internal, right, that you're both thinking about and keeping track of and remembering and strategizing and decision-making for the same stuff. We heard this a lot about mental load to safety that, you know, parents, both parents are thinking about, you know, whether the door is locked at night. Maybe you both don't need to do that. One of you could be responsible for that and one of you is not, right? So that can be one where dropping the mental load, it doesn't get you better decision-making, right? Like it doesn't get you closer to your goals. It's just waste. Sometimes it's not waste. Sometimes, you know, you're like, okay, actually, that's really helpful. We're planning for a holiday, a vacation, and we love to do this and we like to talk about it. And the whole family could be involved. That's useful.
1: Another option is outsourcing. Now, obviously, not every task can be handed off to some third party. And you might not be interested in ceding responsibility for some of the ones that can. Like, yeah, a sleep specialist or night nurse would really make those sleep deprived days easier. But also, maybe you're not willing to give up those late night cuddles just yet. There's nothing wrong with that. Oh, and also, even if you were willing, money.
0: Right? Like, with whose money are you asking me to do this? You might find that there's little ways in which outsourcing can happen. It might be small things that are kind of strategic. But one of the things we looked at, it was, you know, technology. Can technology actually do it? Some of the things I heard through the interviews were like, you know, it's helpful for me. I don't like meal planning, but actually AI can do meal planning for me. Or, you know, there's apps that actually track and read your emails and start to put things into a shared calendar. So I talk about some of the apps that can do this. I don't want you to be thinking like, oh, I now have to just outsource everything. But I want you to get really clear on what's the work you hate and what are the potential options. And then one of the other things I talk about is good enough. Getting a good is good enough mentality. Starting to think about when our standards are too high. You said this to me earlier in the interview, right? Like, are we just holding ourselves to too high of standards? Sometimes, yes.
1: Leah, I know you're a fervent advocate of turning things down, saying no to the things that aren't serving you. I support this fully in theory. But in practice, I'm shaking in my boots. You know, I think it's really hard for a lot of people, not just women and mothers. It's really hard to, you know, let people down. What tools, template language do you have for us for anyone out there like me who has an allergy to the word no?
0: I understand this feeling because we want to be good. And we want to be likable and we don't want people to be disappointed at us. We don't want people to be angry with us and we want people to be happy and we want people to feel good. One of the challenges is people often have really long lists of people that they are trying to be kind to. That can be too much. And so one piece of the mental load audit is to start to get clear on who is on your starting lineup right now. That doesn't mean you have to fire everybody. Just you can't have everyone on the field or on the court or on the diamond, whichever sport analogy you prefer. Because what I would hear would be, you know, people were weighing, one of the mothers in the book would talk about like, you know, I'm weighing the requests from my book club, from the PTA, and from my parents as the same. And I can't say no to any of them. But if you have a moment to go like, who's really critical right now? I think it becomes a little bit easier to say no. Who's on my starting lineup and where are we trying to go? And then you start to filter through what decisions are actually worth the investment and aren't.
1: Professor Leah Rapanner, thank you so much for your time.
0: Thank you for having me.
1: All right, friends, let's recap. Takeaway 1, it's not just a you thing. The mental load is a bigger burden for some than others. Usually, though not exclusively, women and mothers. But we all stand to benefit by thinking critically about how we share the work in our homes. Takeaway 2. The mental load isn't just one thing. There are 8 different categories. Break down the specifics of your mental load so you can start to talk about it and

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3: Today on Maine Calling, endangered species in Maine. The third Friday in Maine, today, is Endangered Species Day. It is designed to call attention to threatened and endangered wildlife around the world and in your own community. In Maine, currently about 24 inland fish and wildlife species are listed as endangered, and even more are listed as threatened. The majority are birds, but there are also butterflies, mammals, fish, and a snail. I'm Jennifer Rooks. Today on Maine Calling, we will learn about these species and find out what's being done to help them. We'll also discuss proposed changes to the Federal Endangered Species Act, which has been in place for more than 50 years. And we'll touch on some endangered plants as well as animals. Maine Calling is just ahead.
1: Live from NPR News in Washington, I'm Janine Herbst. The Supreme Court late today rejected Virginia's request to use a new congressional map that favored Democrats in all but one of the state's congressional seats. The map, which was approved by the state's voters, was a key part of the effort by Democrats to counter a Republican wave of redistricting set off by President Trump and a Supreme Court decision that largely gutted the last remaining provision of the landmark Voting Rights Act. NPR's Nina Totenberg has more.
4: The new map was approved by Virginia voters in an April referendum, but the state Supreme Court, by a 4-3 vote, invalidated the referendum because the court said state legislators had failed to follow the proper procedures under the state constitution. Virginia Democrats and the state attorney general appealed to the Supreme Court, contending that the state court decision overrode the will of the people. But in a one-sentence order, the high court refused, without explanation, to intervene in the case. Nina Totenberg, NPR News, Washington.
1: Democratic Congressman Steve Cohen is ending his reelection bid after Tennessee Republicans approved mid-decade redistricting pushed by President Trump. Mariana Bacallao of member station WPLN reports.
5: The new congressional map splits Cohen's home city of Memphis into three different districts. Tennessee's 9th congressional district, which Cohen has represented for nearly 20 years, now stretches 300 miles from Memphis to the edge of Nashville. Cohen is suing to block the redistricting plan, but a federal judge has allowed the map to go into effect while multiple legal challenges go forward. Cohen says he would rejoin the race if the map were struck down in court. In the meantime, more state lawmakers from both sides of the aisle have joined the race. For NPR News, I'm Mariana Bacallao in Nashville.
1: Ukraine's president and a top United Nations official say Russia deliberately targeted a UN vehicle in southern Ukraine with attack drones. NPR's Joanna Kakissis reports the strike took place in a part of Ukraine where Russians hunt civilians with drones.
6: A vehicle carrying staff from the UN Office for